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0: 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My name is David Schulberg, bringing you another episode of this weekly radio program, which provides analysis and insight with important interviews and discussion about Israel.
1: Gideon Bromberg is the co-founder and Israel director of Echo Peace Middle East for more than 25 years. Gideon has written extensively on the relationship between water issues and Middle East peace and has presented before the UN Security Council, UN Climate Summit, US Congress, European Parliament and other international forums. Gideon, an attorney by profession, is an alumnus of Monash University in Australia, Washington College of Law at American University and Yale University's World Fellows Program. Well, I'm welcoming Gideon Bromberg, the Israel Director of Echo Peace Middle East, to the Israel Connection. Great to be speaking to someone who grew up in Melbourne and went to the same university, Monash University, as I did. Welcome to the show, Gideon.
2: It's wonderful to be on the program. I feel almost like I'm home again.
1: Well, you did come home, came to visit Melbourne University and delivered a lecture back in 2016, was it? 2000, I can't remember exactly. Do you remember the year?
2: I've spoken many times. I come back regularly. I've spoken at Melbourne, at Monash, on other platforms. I always enjoy taking the opportunity to visit my family and, of course, spreading the work of the efforts of Echo Peace and the importance of not giving up on peace and making sure that we're able to protect the land that we all claim that we love, yet the land continues to pay a very nasty price from our poor behavior and the lack of cooperation to date on protecting our shared environment.
1: It was actually 7 years ago, I just checked, when I attended a lecture you were delivering on the subject of an Echo Peace report on climate change, water security, and national security for Jordan, Palestine, and Israel. And part thereof I played on my radio program back then. It'd be interesting to go back and listen to what you had to say, but we're going to listen to what you've got to say now, which is obviously more relevant. But before we get into the weeds, can I just say that you were born in Israel in 1963, and you moved with your family to Australia when you were just 3 years old, and you grew up here in Australia before later returning to the country of your birth. Moreover, you are the younger brother of Mordechai Morty Bromberg, right?
2: I am, and a proud younger brother. I'm also the younger brother of Rachel Bromberg, who I'm also proud, a photographer.
1: Well, I don't know about Rachel, but Morty I want to mention because he's an Australian judge. So you both went into the law. He serves on the Federal Court of Australia since 2009 and is president of the Australian Law Reform Commission since July 2023. And by saying this, I'm saving people who are listening of Googling to work out if there's any connection between these two Brombergs, and we've now revealed it. Your brother is also recognised for his early involvement in Australian rules football. I have to say that he played for St Kilda. I have a brother as well. We have this in common, who also played for St Kilda in the under-19s, but their bond is closer than that because they both played in the Ajax team, the Jewish team, that won the grand final and saw the team get promoted to A grade in the amateurs competition. I think it might have been 79. I'm not quite sure that year. So there's our commonality. We both have brothers who were footballers.
2: So David, it sounds like we're almost mishpucha, you know. we have siblings that are famous, and I want to give credit also to my photographer sister. She's also a star. Very proud of our parents. May they rest in peace. Are certainly proud of the three children that they brought.
1: Yes, you've definitely been making a contribution. Now, getting back to Echo Peace, it was founded back in December 1994 at a historic meeting in Taba, Egypt, which came about as environmental non-government organisations from the Middle East met with the common goal of furthering sustainable development and peace in their region. And you would have been there.
2: I was not only there, I organized the gathering. It was my study. So I got a scholarship to do a master's in international environmental law at the American University in Washington, D.C. And I was there in 93, 94, while the Oslo Accords were being negotiated, the Jordan-Israel Peace Treaty was signed. And I asked the question whether peace was going to be good for the environment. Because back in 93, 94, we were certain that peace had broken out, that we wouldn't need to worry about the peace. And my research asked the question, well, was peace going to be not only good for people, but was it also going to restore some of the iconic environmental sites in our region, such as the Jordan River and the Dead Sea, or was it going to lead to their further demise? And that's how this first gathering, I literally organized this first gathering, bringing together Egyptians, Jordanians, Palestinians, and Israelis. And on the second day of that gathering, EcoPeace was created, the very first, and sadly until today, the only regional organization that involves Israelis, Palestinians, and Jordanians together, a single board, a single budget. We have an office that I run in Israel. We have an office that our Palestinian director runs in Ramallah. We have an office that our Jordanian director runs in Amman. We're about 60 staff, 20-20-20. Everyone working together with the same objective, Israelis leading the effort vis-a-vis Israelis, Palestinians to Palestinians, Jordanians to Jordanians, and together to the international community. We're proud of who we are, what we stand for, and what we've achieved in more than three decades of environmental work.
1: You mentioned that Egyptian environmentalists were present. What happened to Egypt, though, when it comes to your tripartite team?
2: You're absolutely right. We originally started with four countries. The Mubarak government in the late 90s, when the relationship between Israel and Egypt soured, didn't like greenies meeting together, put pressure and forced the closure. We had an office in Cairo. I used to fly to Cairo once a month to meet with our Egyptian colleagues, and the Mubarak government closed it down. We haven't reopened the office in Egypt since. But I must say that we do believe that we have opportunities to reopen for EcoPeace to further expand again. And I hope to Lebanon and to Syria and to, of course, Saudi Arabia and the UAE. We are all one neighborhood. And it's that one neighborhood focus. You know, the watershed of Tel Aviv and Ramallah is shared. It's the Yarkon River that starts in the outskirts of Ramallah and, of course, ends on the Mediterranean in the middle of Tel Aviv. If we don't manage each one of our watersheds together, then we don't manage them. It's as simple as that. And it's a lose-lose for all of our peoples.
1: Well, you mentioned the Yarkon, unfortunately, with the Maccabiah a number of years ago, when people fell off the bridge because the river was so polluted, a number of people died as a result of that accident.
2: Yes, and of course that pollution is pollution shared, tragically, and they didn't fall. You know, the bridge collapsed because of poor planning. It didn't carry the weight. And the sewage that was in the soil of the river was so toxic. And that toxic soil was a combination of Israeli and Palestinian sewage. So this is what we need to prevent. We need to not only share our water resources, and of course EcoPeace doesn't just work on water, we work on the full spectrum of natural resources. And EcoPeace started originally with a focus of eco-ecology, but I think the echo over the last 20 years of EcoPeace's reinventing itself. When we started, peace, in our view, was a given and we need to protect the environment. Of course, we were wrong and peace wasn't a given at all. And we weren't, the peace process was completely failing our efforts. And we had to ask ourselves, do we remain relevant? We decided, well, actually the trust that we had created amongst ourselves, Israelis, Palestinians, and Jordanians in particular, was by working together on the environment was a means to help build peace. The understanding that we decided that we could promote to the broader community that working together to protect our environment is not doing a favor. It's a matter of self-interest. In fact, it's a matter of national security. And therefore, that self-interest and common concern became really the engine that moved EcoPeace forward in its second stage. And the organization has actually regenerated itself on several other occasions, including after October 7th and this latest Israel-Hamas war, where we also understand that we need to far more closely link the environment, economy, and the security issues part of our agenda.
1: Well, it goes without saying that the environment doesn't respect national borders, does it? It's obvious. You've written extensively on the relationship between water issues and Middle East peace and presented before the UN Security Council, UN Climate Summit, US Congress, European Parliament, and other international forums. As you would know, the water situation in Gaza in particular is catastrophic. Over 90% of the population lacks access to safe drinking water, widespread destruction of pipes, severe shortages of fuel to run remaining plants, and impeded humanitarian supplies force families to survive on just a few liters of water a day, leading to severe health risks. So how much of this very serious situation is Israel's responsibility?
2: Well, the war has clearly destroyed the vast majority of the water and sanitation infrastructure. I'm not interested in playing the blame game. I'm interested in putting the facts on the table. And by putting the facts on the table, it's in no one's interest to continue a dire water situation in Gaza. Why? Because when the population, it's 2 million people, are not receiving sufficient water. Now, the situation is better today than at the height of the war itself. It's still insufficient. The fact that sewage is not being treated means that there is a growing likelihood of pandemic disease breaking out in Gaza. Now, pandemic disease, like pollution, knows no borders. The sewage of Gaza that's still being produced but not being treated is mostly then, without any other choice, dumped into the Mediterranean Sea. The current of the Mediterranean moves sewage from the Gaza coast to the Israeli coast. I mean, that's just the way the Mediterranean currents move. The Nile is sort of the engine of the Eastern Mediterranean, and as the Nile flows out, the currents move north. Now, earlier research of EcoPeace, game-changing research, showed that back in 2015, that the sewage of Gaza was contributing to the actual closure of desalination plants in Israel, intermittent closure of the Ashkelon desalination plant. As you know, Israel is a world leader in removing the salts of the Mediterranean through membrane technology and turning it into drinking water, the cheapest desalination projects in the world. And that's today over 85% of the drinking water that I drink, that all Israelis drink. This is crucial to Israel's national security. And yet, with the sewage of Gaza not being treated, at that time, it was, like at present, 0% sewage treatment. The sewage was closing intermittently, the Ashkelon, 7 kilometers away from Gaza. That desalination plant at that time provided 15% of our drinking water. We, through satellite imagery, we showed that it wasn't only threatening the Ashkelon sewage treatment plant, but also the Ashdod desalination plant, I stand corrected, both being desalination plants, together responsible for 30% of Israel's drinking water. By making this information public, because it wasn't public, by 2022, before the Hamas attack, Gaza was treating 60% of its sewage, impediments for security reasons and otherwise that weren't allowing dual-use items to get in, were getting in order to build 4 modern sewage treatment plants. Today, we're back to zero. The 4 modern sewage treatment plants are not operating. They've been heavily damaged. The pipeline connecting them all needs to be repaired. There's no collection of sewage in any efficient manner, and whatever is produced is pumped out to the Mediterranean. So we're back to the zero sum, and the point being is that this is in no one's interest. It's not in the interest of the Palestinians, and it's not in the interest of Israel. And the efforts of Ecopeace are focused on the Board of Peace, on the Palestinian and Israeli public, that this is a lose-lose, this is a zero-sum situation where we can only lose, and therefore there needs to be urgency. I've presented these needs to the joint Israeli-American base in Kiryat Gat, where the efforts to rebuild the situation in Gaza is leading. There's an understanding that this is a priority, yet insufficient progress is taking place. Sewage continues to be dumped and not being treated. So this is the important work of Ecopeace. Our Palestinian office is also doing incredibly important work. We have a staff person in Gaza. We work with a whole team there. We've been repairing water trucks. There has not been any new water trucks allowed into Gaza. So you need to repair the existing trucks, and you take the spare parts from the heavily damaged ones. We've raised funds to repair those water trucks, to restore some of the groundwater wells of Gaza that had been closed because of the warfare. This should not be a controversial issue. We mustn't waste our time on the blame game. We need to understand that this is a lose-lose, and that these issues of the environment, of water, sanitation, cannot be held hostage. And I think that's the overall message of Ecopeace. These are issues that shouldn't be held hostage by the conflict. We need to understand our self-interest and our mutual gains here.
1: Yeah, well, you basically, as an organization, eschew politics. That's not where you want to go. Before this latest war that occurred after October the 7th, Israel was supplying water to Gaza and also energy, right? But Israel, if it has an enmity with a neighbor, is really under no obligation to do that. But you would say that it's in Israel's interests, because the harm that occurs within Gaza then flows out, as you say, to Israel and beyond. So it's a no-brainer that Israel really has to be involved with helping the territories that are situated around it.
2: Absolutely, but Israel doesn't provide the water and energy for free. It sells. It's a sale. It's an agreement where Israel deducts the cost of the water and of the electricity. With the start of the war, when the Minister of Defense decided to close, to stop the supply of through three Mekarot pipes from Israel into Gaza, we led quiet advocacy under the radar, together with Israel's leading health school professionals, the heads of all the major public health schools in Israel. We organized a joint letter showing the short-sightedness of that measure. Within a week, the first pipeline from Israel to Gaza was reopened. Within 3 weeks, the second pipeline was reopened. Unfortunately, it took us several more months to get the third pipeline. Today, all three pipelines are generally open. They get damaged through continuing violence and warfare that continues until today. They constantly need to be repaired. They're not flowing at maximum capacity because the infrastructure on the other side is not able to receive such quantities of water. But still, at this very moment, the largest quantity of water coming in to Gaza is being sold by Israel. We have a mutual security, health, public health security issue to make sure that water supply continues, is increased. And in parallel, and here our critique to policies is that the water supply has been recognized as a humanitarian issue and flows. But sanitation has been recognized as a stage two issue. But sewage is the other side of the same coin. It's putting your head in the sand. And that's what we're trying to put pressure, in this case, on the government of Israel, to move forward not only on further increasing water supply, but to also treat sewage and not see this as a stage two, as after Hamas give up weapons. This issue can't wait.
1: Well, shifting the focus across to the other side of Israel, there was an ambitious Jordan River Peace Park initiative that was once proposed by your organization to span the border between Israel and Jordan at the location Naharaim Bakura, I believe. It was stalled and effectively halted when Jordan reclaimed full control of the land in November 2019, ending the 25-year special leasing arrangement that had allowed visa-free Israeli access to the site. How much of a setback is something like this to the notion of regional cooperation and collaboration with one of your partners?
2: There's no question that there was great disappointment. I mean, unfortunately, the whole relationship between Israel and Jordan has become a relationship of cold peace. I recently produced an op-ed with that heading. And
1: the special leasing arrangement that had allowed visa-free Israeli access to the site. How much of a setback is something like this to the notion of regional cooperation and collaboration with one of your partners?
2: There's no question that there was great disappointment. I mean, unfortunately, the whole relationship

arrangement around Bakura and Iran was a great disappointment, but it's a reflection of a whole set of disappointing decisions from both sides that continue until today, that fail to really see the tremendous potential of the Israel-Jordan relationship. And Ecopeace has invested heavily on groundbreaking initiatives that actually led to political agreements. If you allow me, I can describe two of them. The first one is Project Prosperity. It's often acclaimed as the poster child of the Abraham Accords, but actually Project Prosperity is an Ecopeace effort, an idea that was initiated way before the Abraham Accords. The notion, and we asked the question, we're good at asking questions and trying to provide answers. We asked the question, what could be the coal and steel of Europe that helped bring Europe together that could be relevant to the Middle East? If anyone is familiar with post Second War European history, Germany held the coal, France had the steel industry, and the Americans forced the French after the Second World War to work with the Germans and reach a coal and steel agreement where the French would be partially dependent on the Germans and the Germans would be partially dependent on the French. And that broadened out, of course, to the rest of Europe and helped create the European Union. That theory, that concept of using natural resources to help create in healthy interdependencies where we each have something to buy and sell, we ask the question, well, what could be those natural resources relevant to the Middle East in the midst of a climate crisis? And our study highlighted that Jordan has the comparative advantage of vast desert areas. So does actually Saudi Arabia, where solar radiation is really intense and it can produce green energy at half the price of Israel and Palestine. And the reason why Israelis and Palestinians can't match that those prices is that we don't have the land. It looks like we have the Negev in Israel, but the Negev is captured. Half the Negev is military training area. The other half are declared nature reserves. Israel produces renewable energy at more than double the price that Jordan, because of the scale that Jordan can produce energy. On the other hand, Israel is the world leader, as I said earlier, in water issues in general and in desalination in particular. But the comparative advantage for Israel is also shared with the Palestinians in Gaza, because simply the Mediterranean is in closest proximity to Israeli, Palestinian, and Jordanian populations. It's 100 kilometers from the Mediterranean to Jordan's capital, Amman. It remains 100 kilometers from the Mediterranean to Jordan's second city in the north, Irbid. But it's 300 kilometers from Jordan's coast in Aqaba to Amman and 400 kilometers to Irbid in the north. That means that buying water from the Mediterranean, Israeli desalination in the future, hopefully also Palestinian desalination in Gaza, is also half the price of producing it. In fact, it's even less than half the price than producing in Jordan itself. Therefore, we undertook a study and showed the economic rationale of buying and selling from each other, deepening our relationship, so that again the underlying rationale is that it would be inconceivable to go back to war. That idea we then first of all flew out to the Emirates, because our study showed that the Emiratis were the major investors in renewables, in producing renewables way before the Abraham Accords. And met with Emirati companies, and they were interested. They understood that the same fields that they had built in Jordan, you pull an electricity line, and you can also sell at much higher prices and at much larger scale. You can't compare the Israeli electricity market to the Jordanian market. They understood that. We worked vis-a-vis the Israeli government, the Jordanian government, the Palestinian Authority. We saw momentum. The Abraham Accords were signed within 6 months. Our arrangement, our concept became Project Prosperity, a water energy deal, $1 billion investment, $500 million on the Jordanian side, $500 million on the Israeli side. Unfortunately, we weren't able to involve the Palestinians
because of

0: Hamas's control in Gaza, but today we are determined that we need to see a large desalination plant built in Gaza as well, so that not only more water is provided by Palestinians for Palestinians, but also that a Gaza desalination plant can also sell water to Jordan. The impacts are transformative when part of Jordan's water supply is provided from a desalination plant in Gaza, then Jordan has a national security interest to make sure that Hamas never come back. The same national security interest that Israelis and Palestinians have. And that's the strength of this coal and steel natural resource interdependence. It's transformative not only from an economic perspective, but from a national security perspective. And in this case, our construct here is of course fully aligned with climate resilience, because the solar energy of course helps to contribute to the reduction of CO2 emissions. It's the only way that Israel will meet its Paris climate commitments is buying renewables from its neighbors, because we can't produce enough renewables on our own small land. And of course the desalination is climate adaptation, allows us to deal with the crisis. As I said, over 85% of our drinking water is no longer natural water. If we in Israel were dependent only on natural water, we would have, sadly, like the rest of the region, an intermittent water supply. People in Australia, of course, when they turn on the tap, they know water will always flow, unless they're in the countryside and they're not connected. As an Australian, I know the countryside reality too of drought. But the situation, apart from Israel, across the Levant, is that every capital has intermittent water supply. In Jordan, in Amman, its capital, more than 5 million people, they get water from the municipality once every 12 days. Every house has to have a storage container either on its roof or in its basement. On the day water is supplied, most of our staff in Jordan will not go to work, certainly not for the hours where the water is running, because that's the day you must do all your washing, any cleaning. That's the day to use it while the water is flowing, because at the end of the day, at the end of the 8 or 10 hours of water supply every 2 weeks, you want your water tank to be as high as possible, because the municipality is not going to supply your water again for another 12 days. Now, it doesn't mean that you can't buy more water. You can order a water truck, but that can be 5 times, 10 times the cost of municipal water, and people are not wealthy. That's the reality in Jordan. It's even more severe, of course, in the West Bank. It's even more severe today in Gaza, but it's also the reality in Lebanon, in Syria. Cooperation, again, everyone can benefit from working here together. This energy water concept is a potential game changer. If you give me some time later, I can expand on some of the other work that at Ecopeace we're doing that takes this even further and really involves the Gulf, the Saudis and the Emiratis as part of the India, Middle East, Europe economic corridor, which is expanding this healthy interdependencies through this economic engine, more relevant than ever since the closure of both the Straits of Hormuz and the threats of the Houthis on the Red Sea, that there be an additional land bridge. And that land bridge is basically from the Indian Ocean ports of the UAE and Oman, moving goods across Saudi Arabia, Jordan, Haifa to Israel, but also by design, and this is Ecopeace's efforts, by design to Gaza, and turn, like Haifa, turn Gaza into a Saudi port, into a Gulf port, but also Beirut, to rebuild and to use private sector leadership and investment, rather than donor assistance, to rebuild the much damaged and destroyed Middle East, including Syria. If it's led by Saudi wealth funds and private sector investments, then we all share the common interest to make sure that Hamas and Hezbollah and Iranian proxies in Syria or in Iraq remain under the thumb, and that's how we use the economy, not for an economic peace. This is not an economic peace. You know, at Ecopeace, we support a two-state solution. We support Israel's acceptance in the broader Middle East. We think that we need to solve this conflict with clear political objectives, but we need to do it in a way that transforms our security interests, and those security interests must be for all of us. That's the example of 80 years post coal and steel in Europe. The Russian attack on the Ukraine, of course, is a disaster, but the most prosperous period that Europe has ever seen is these last 80 years, where it's using its economic integration as an engine of shared prosperity, of shared national security interests. And I don't know that we'll ever get to a European Union. Things are not right for that. But we can move forward. We can learn. I'm often told, Gideon, you know, the Middle East is hopeless. It knows nothing but war. And I'm saying it's a terrible situation, but that's not a true reading of history. If you look at Europe, Europe knew hundreds of years of war for a much longer periods, as miserable and sad the loss of life in our region. Of course, in Europe, it was even greater. Yet they were able to rise up. And that's why, you know, I'm honestly excited. I do see a change with the Israeli elections taking place at the end of October, where the Israeli public will decide how the opportunities that currently exist can be capitalized with the moderate Arab players to bring a better future for us all.
1: If you've just tuned in, I'm speaking with Gideon Bromberg, the co-founder and Israel director of Ecopeace Middle East. Yes, so you were mentioning this third pillar in that blog article that you said that you wrote about a cold peace with Jordan isn't enough. And I suppose that those people who want to get into the details can read your article. You describe three pillars of cooperation that you deem to be vital for Israel's strategic interests. But going back a little bit, one of the roadblocks, I feel, is what happened with the end of the Israel-Jordan water deal. And this is the article that I shared with you before you shared this other one that you'd written yourself. Because in 2021, there was a deal, and it was mooted that they were going to expand the deal and double the contribution that Israel was going to be providing for Jordan. But what happened was we've seen this war emerge in Gaza, and it's not seen to be politically proper or opportune in Jordan to make a deal such as this with Israel at this time, because that would be seen to be making a deal with a country that's been doing huge damage to the Palestinians in Gaza. That's the way that the Jordanians see it. The leadership there sees it.
0: The issue is complicated. First of all, the peace treaty between Israel and Jordan is very creative, particularly in the water aspect, where Jordan receives its rightful share. So Israel is not selling the first 50 million cubic meters of water from Jordan. Simply, the peace treaty stipulates that Israel and Jordan have agreed that Israel will supply Jordan's fair share of the Jordan River from the Sea of Galilee. So that's the first 50 million that Israel doesn't sell. Israel simply just provides. It pumps water from the Sea of Galilee, and it pumps into the Jordan water system.
1: Now that's a deal that came out of the Oslo Accords, right, initially?
0: That came out of the peace treaty, the Israel-Jordan
1: peace treaty. With Jordan in 94.
0: Yes, back in 94. What happened in 21 with the dire situation, and I described to you the very intermittent water supply in Amman, it's even worse in other cities in Jordan. So Jordan is one of the second most water-scarce countries on the planet. And Jordan asked in 2021, it actually asked earlier to buy more water. In 2021, the Lapid-Bennett government came into power, and it agreed to sell, in addition to the 50 million peace treaty water, to sell an additional 50 million cubic meters of water. And that continued until November of 25, so towards the end of last year. And unfortunately, that agreement then lapsed. At the same time of Israel agreeing to sell this additional 50 million, Project Prosperity also moved forward with the idea that Jordan would buy 200 million cubic meters of water from Israel through the building of a new desalination plant on the Mediterranean, and that Israel would buy some 600 megawatts of renewable energy from Jordan. Now, when October 7th and the war between Israel and Hamas broke out, the Jordanian government decided to freeze discussions on moving forward on Project Prosperity. Yet Israel continued to renew the sale of that additional 50 million with the desire that the discussions for Project Prosperity would come back. Unfortunately, those discussions were not sufficiently moved forward. There continued to be discussions even as soon as there was a ceasefire between Israel and Hamas. Discussions returned, but not at a sufficient pace. I think it was a mistake by this government in Israel to allow this agreement to lapse. It should have been renewed again, but making it very clear that this is still an interim agreement and that Israel wants to continue to sell water, but also Israel needs the electricity. Israel needs to be buying that electricity as well. Both sides need this. Unfortunately, that situation is a lap. But again, I think we have the opportunity, and that's why I wrote the article last week. We have the opportunity post-Israeli elections to repair the relationship between Israel and Jordan. And both sides have responsibility. Both sides did not act in their own self-interest during this war. And we have the opportunity post-elections to repair that relationship. That interim water sale should be renewed, and but certainly as part of an agreement to go back to Project Prosperity, where both sides benefit from, and hopefully with the Board of Peace, could also be expanded with Gaza as well.
1: When I first invited you, Gideon, I felt compelled actually to reach out to you in relation to an article that I'd read in the Times of Israel titled "As Toxic Sewage and Factory Sludge Choke Hebron Stream, Locals Refuse to Go with the Flow." And I mentioned to you that I would like to discuss what is going on there with the wastewater issues that have proven difficult to resolve, because they're really kind of symptomatic, I think, of a lot of the overarching issues. The article mentioned that inadequate infrastructure and coordination have resulted in dumping by Palestinian residents and industry, causing soil and groundwater pollution, while Israel's response has been frustratingly partisan, according to the article. So what is going on here? You yourself warned that the division of the West Bank is the culprit, saying it's hard enough to manage things between countries when one area is divided into three jurisdictions with two responsibilities. Nobody takes responsibility. Also noting that Hebron itself is divided between Israel and the Palestinian Authority. And when I say three jurisdictions, I'm referring to the partitions we see following the Oslo Accords, Area A, B and C. It seems like people, when they don't have absolute responsibility here, leadership just doesn't carry through. They wait for the other side to do something and things just fester, don't they?
0: Completely. I mentioned earlier how much through our efforts from 2015 through to 2022, some 60% of the sewage of Gaza gets treated until October 7th. In the West Bank, only some 5% of the sewage of the Palestinian population and of some of the Israeli settlements, including Gush Etzion and Ariel, are not properly treated. Part of the complexity here is that Oslo, which was supposed to be just a five-year program and was supposed to move to a final agreement between Israel and Palestine, never moved forward, and both sides have responsibility as to why it didn't, not a one-sided effort. But keeping the West Bank divided into areas A, B, and C, with Area A having full Palestinian responsibility, both urban, it's the urban centers, administrative and security, while areas B and C, which is B is the rural, is the villages, and C is the rural, the open spaces of the West Bank, being under Israeli security, mean that from an environmental perspective of enforcement in the areas of B and C, the Palestinian Authority cannot enforce environmental regulations because it's only Israel that the Palestinian police cannot operate there. It's only the Israeli military that can enforce pollution issues. Hebron is a classic example where some of the city is in area A, but half the city, including the Israeli settlements, are in area B, or it's H2. It's a little bit different in Hebron. The industrial area is in the equivalent of area B and area C. The Israeli military are not designed to do environmental enforcement, so it's simply not done. Polluters can literally get away with murder because there's no one enforcing anything. Something that was designed to be an interim process 33 years later continues, and it continues at our cost, at the cost of both the Israeli and the Palestinian public. And of course, this is not well enough understood. Nevertheless, there has been progress. World Bank and European, and in the past USAID funds move forward on building a infrastructure that connects the sewage network of Hebron City. There is a modern sewage treatment plant that is 99% completed on the southern edge of Hebron that will be able to treat all of Hebron, of the population's sewage. But a major impediment remains the stone cutting industry.
1: Yes.
0: What in Australia, you know, you'll see, you'll understand as Jerusalem stone is actually mostly coming from the Hebron Hills, the eastern side of Bethlehem and Hebron. It's actually an ecological disaster, the way that that rock is being removed. But then the way the rock is cut, you have these enormous saws that require a lot of water to cut the rock. As you're cutting the rock, you're creating all of this silt that becomes slurry and mixes into the sewage network of the city. As long as that slurry is in the system, then if you start to operate the modern sewage treatment plant, you clog it up immediately. Until a solution is found to make sure that the slurry doesn't enter the sewage network and can be treated elsewhere, but first and foremost, doesn't enter the sewage network, then no one will operate the sewage treatment plant. So, and of course, this depends on enforcement. And you have mixed jurisdictions here on enforcement, and you have an incredible blame game of the different sides. It's your fault. It's the other side's fault. Much of this is due to a failure of leadership, that we never should have continued this interim agreement. We should have moved forward. And failure, and I guess the point of Ecopeace in highlighting the environment is highlighting the cost. The failure to move forward comes with a cost. The scarce water resources that we have, the natural water resources, are getting more polluted. We're 90%, 85% dependent on desalination. If an Iranian missile hits one of our desalination plants, we become highly dependent again on our natural water. Yet we allow, not out of design, but out of poor leadership on both sides, to continue to see our natural water resources being polluted. That is putting your head in the sand, and we're part of the wake-up call.
1: There was actually a partnership almost between Green Now, which is a Jewish West Bank environment group, and the right-wing Regavim that petitioned the High Court wanting to have a crackdown and closure of these polluting Area C stone-cutting plants. The court was given the state 60 days to respond. What has there been any outcome from that? or is it still pending?
0: So I think it's still pending, but again, the stone cutting and the stone is what is predominantly sold in Israel. The law in Jerusalem is that all buildings have to be covered with Jerusalem stone. It's that same stone. So again, you know this is not going to happen. There's powerful economic interest in Israel that will continue to buy the stone. And at the same time, and I think I'm quoted in that article, at the same time, Gush Etzion, which is seen as the most liberal Israeli settlement in the West Bank, it's also not treating its sewage properly. Let's not play the blame game. You know, you can put all the focus on Hebron, and then if you ignore, Ariel doesn't treat its sewage properly. You know, the sewage treatment plant that was built for the Ariel settlement is way too small for the size of the settlement today, and therefore the sewage is again, it's not being treated to a scale that's acceptable under any Israeli regulations, and it's polluting the shared groundwater. The same thing with Gush Etzion. Let's stop this blame game. This is not an issue where a blame game is sufficient. This is an issue where we need to take responsibility. This is an issue why we need to stop just managing the conflict, and we need to move forward on resolving the conflict. Again, my position and the position of ECCO is very clear. We think that that needs to be through a two-state solution. The failure to move forward maintains a regime of A, B, and C that serves no one interest. And in that way, we equally see the priority of Israel's acceptance in the broader Arab world. We need to move forward on both of those issues simultaneously. The environment that we claim to love, we're fighting most of the conflict over land, and we're polluting that land. All sides. We're failing to honestly represent what our needs and our objectives are. The environment is a powerful wake-up call to our leaders to lead and not follow the loudest voices or the most extreme voices, to understand the science and the biology that the status quo on all environmental issues is a lose-lose. Let's change the status quo. Let's move forward.
1: Yeah, I think a number of people who are listening would beg to differ with you that it's an issue of land that is the problem between the sides in the conflict. A lot of people think it's more an existential conflict that's got to do with religion at its very core. But that's not for us to be debating, I think, at the moment, is it, Gideon? Have you ever been interviewed on ABC in Australia?
0: I have. On one of my visits, I was actually even interviewed in a studio. Recently, no.
1: Hopefully the ABC will pay attention to you again. There's this bias to not want to look at any stories that show Israel doing things that are positive.
0: Sadly, that's our experience. It's so hard for us to get into the news. Good news, positive cooperation is not
1: it's
0: what
1: not,
0: it's only not when what sells papers.
1: It's only when they can spin the narrative that they're really seeking to put out there. The Jews are doing bad things in so much of the media, sadly. Well, I don't know whether you remember an episode of ABC Australia's foreign correspondent titled The Sinking Sea back in 2021, which presented visually stunning images that conveyed a sense of loss for a major geographic feature of the Middle East landscape. And here I'm talking about the Dead Sea. I don't know whether the demise of the Dead Sea is a high priority on your agenda.
0: Oh, it is. It is.
1: Yeah, of course, that's where it's the end of the River Jordan. But I want to say that this video documentary, which I think people can probably see by Eric Torchek, who's an ABC Middle East correspondent, focused on the demise of the Dead Sea caused by the diminished supply of its tributary waters. But in what is the tradition now of the ABC in Australia, now I'm getting on my hobby horse. It's been a major focus of my program because there's been very large concerns here in Australia amongst our community of incessant systemic anti-Israel bias. And I had a guest on my show last week who spoke about these major concerns. In this documentary, it was implied that the Israeli occupation, Israeli settlers are to blame for water shortages, where water that feeds into the Dead Sea continues to be illegally diverted for human use, and cataclysmic shifts in the landscape around the Dead Sea have occurred allegedly resulting in the dispossession of the indigenous, so-called indigenous Palestinian population. So what is your take on the demise of the Dead Sea? And perhaps you can mention this project which once was high on the agenda of the Red Dead Sea project, where there was talk about channeling water from the Red Sea to fill up the loss of water in the Dead Sea. And this came after another project, which actually I have to admit that I had some involvement with, a project which was actually going to take water from the Mediterranean and use the fact that there was a huge descent that was the water would pass down and would be able to be used for generation of hydroelectricity in its passage down to the Dead Sea. But I think the viability of that was never seen to be the case. Where are we at with the situation with the Dead Sea?
0: I can speak for another hour on this issue alone. I'll try to summarize it. I'm not familiar with this ABC piece, but it sounds somewhat ridiculous. The demise of the Dead Sea is due to two major reasons. One, the diversion of what used to flow down the Jordan River, because as you said, the Dead Sea is the terminal lake of the River Jordan. It's actually not a sea at all. When our forefathers, Abraham, comes to the region and sees a big body of water, he thinks it's a sea. It's not a sea. It's just a large lake. And it was, of course, much larger then than, sadly, it is today. Since the 1950s and 60s, Israel was first in diverting water from the Sea of Galilee by building the national water carrier that would bring water from the Sea of Galilee to Israel's expanding populations along the coast, taking water for legitimate purposes of domestic and agricultural needs, but equally Jordan and Syria, sharing the upper reaches of the Jordan, also built infrastructure projects that were taking the Yarmouk River, which is the major tributary of the Jordan south of the Sea of Galilee. About half of the Jordan River's waters have been taken by Israel, nothing to do with settlement issues in the West Bank. That's ridiculous. This is the national water carrier that takes that water. And the other half of what used to flow down the Jordan into the Dead Sea is taken by Syria and Jordan. Taken for legitimate purposes, but they're taken completely. And rather than leaving a reasonable amount of water in the river itself, in the midst of conflict, leaving water in the river would leave water for the enemy. So both sides, or all sides, put as an objective to take all, to take as much as they possibly can, because leaving any healthy water in the river would empower your enemy. And instead of the fresh water flowing, with the fresh water being removed, everyone started dumping their sewage. It used to be the case as little as 15 years ago that when you went to a five-star hotel in Tiberias on the Sea of Galilee and you flushed your toilet, that toilet water went untreated south of the Sea of Galilee into the lower Jordan River. Cities in Jordan didn't, and until today, not all of them have modern sewage treatment plants. The sewage is just dumped into the river, and similar in Syria. So the Jordan River today is mostly a situation of raw sewage, some treated. So Israel is no longer dumping raw sewage into the lower Jordan River. Again, very much an effort. There have been sewage treatment plants now built on the Jordanian side and also on the Palestinian side. Jericho today has a modern sewage treatment plant that in the past used to release the sewage into the Jordan. Today, that sewage is reused for Palestinian agriculture. So the situation has somewhat improved, but very little in water quantity. Through our advocacy, at a time when we thought and were able to convince the government of Israel that rehabilitating the River Jordan could be an important cooperative project, Israel did commit, a minister of environment committed to increasing the amount of water, and that has happened, but it's still very small. Instead of 10 million, it's 20 million cubic meters. It used to be 1.3 billion cubic meters of water that used to flow down the Jordan to the Dead Sea. Another aspect is the climate crisis. There is a dramatic reduction in precipitation. There is less rainfall, particularly in the Sea of Galilee basin, in the Upper Jordan basin. There's less snow, there's less rainfall. Israel has spent a billion shekels in reversing the national water carrier, bringing desalinated water that at this very moment is flowing into the Sea of Galilee to make sure that the Sea of Galilee doesn't dry up. The climate change is making the effort to rehabilitate the Jordan, stabilize the Dead Sea even more difficult. On the other hand, the other major cause for the demise of the Dead Sea is the industry. And it's industry on the Israeli side and on the Jordanian side. The Dead Sea is a wealth of unique minerals. People think it's the cosmetic industry. It's not. It's minerals that are used for agriculture, for fertilizer, and it's minerals that are used for pesticides that are developed into pesticides, and magnesium, a very light metal that's extracted from the Dead Sea. The process of extraction maximizes evaporation of Dead Sea water. At the present, and that's on the Israeli side and on the Jordanian side, about 60% of the shrinkage of the Dead Sea is due to the diversion of the waters of the Jordan by Israel, by Jordan, and by Syria. 40% of the demise of the Dead Sea is due to the mineral extraction industry in the south, again, by Israel and by Jordan. No one is coming and saying we're out to kill the Dead Sea, but sustainable practices are not being in place. Again, together with many other organizations, environmental organizations, in Israel in particular, there's a real effort to try to stabilize the Dead Sea. On the Israeli side, the concession for the mineral extraction industry, the Dead Sea Works, is up for renewal. It's a private sector enterprise. The private sector is making millions on the Israeli and the Jordanian side in drying up the Dead Sea. We're not trying to close the industry. We're trying to say, let's develop the same type of technology, of membrane technology that can remove salts and minerals, but without drying up the Dead Sea. The current practice of evaporation ponds, when you go to the hotels at Ein Bokek in Israel on the southern shores, it's no longer the Dead Sea there. That's the mineral extraction, the evaporation ponds of the industry. You're not actually in the natural Dead Sea. That used to be. We're saying, and there's been some success, the Water Authority has been compelled to charge the Dead Sea Works for every cubic meter of water that it pumps out of the natural Dead Sea, but it's still a very cheap price. It doesn't create the incentive to develop the membrane technology that could be the game changer.
1: You've been listening to an extensive interview with Gideon Bromberg, the co-founder and Israel director of Eco Peace Middle East. I'll be making available the full interview with him as a separate podcast on the J-Air website. Don't forget to tune in next week when I'll have a debate between Krista Doty from the UN Committee of Inquiry with military law specialist Brian Cox, talking about the report coming from the committee that alleges that Israeli soldiers have been deliberately targeting Palestinian children. Stay tuned to the Israel Connection.
2: Coming up on Lachaim to Life, the ABC Watcher's Sharon Cooper asks why, when reporting the Palestinians hold mass funeral for 112 victims of Israeli airstrikes on Sabra 3 years ago, is the ABC covering up that this was the weapons depot and military command center of the clans of Mujahideen Brigade who strangled the Biber's babies and their mother? And Morris Klein speaks with Arnold Roth, whose daughter, 15-year-old Malki Hannah Roth, along with 15 other deaths and 130 seriously injured, was murdered 25 years ago at the barbaric Hamas suicide bombing of the Sabaro pizzeria in the heart of Jerusalem.
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I don't know if this is a fable or science fiction, but it's not journalism. From bodies that evaporated in a blast to referring to victims, the really Mujahideen brigades who Matthew Doran didn't think it necessary to inform you was responsible for kidnapping and strangling the Bibas babies, to falsely blaming Israel for the scope of the destruction when it's clearly attributable to secondary explosions caused by internal weapon caches stored within by the terrorists themselves. When the ABC tugs your heartstrings with Palestinians hold mass funeral for 112 victims of Israeli strikes on Sabra 3 years ago, they're feeding the public a deliberate distortion. The Abu Sharia and Al-Husseinif clans aren't just families, they're the founding dynastic leadership of an Iranian-backed terror group responsible for kidnapping and strangling 9-month-old Kafir and 4-year-old Ariel and their mother, Shiri Bibas. Calling them two families as if they're the unfortunate victims of collateral damage is as dishonest as the omission of reporting the destruction was actually the result of internal ignition due to stored rocket propellants, mortars and explosives. Far from being passive bystanders residing in an ordinary residential apartment block, the Abu Sharia and Al-Husseinif clans transformed their Sabra neighborhood compound into the command base and weapons depot of the Harak al-Mahajin movement. By embedding the founding leadership, active combatants, and munition stores directly within their family living quarters, the clans purposefully combine military infrastructure and domestic life. This Iranian-backed clan was no casual observer of the conflict. Its active terrorists participated directly in the October 7 massacres, taking civilian hostages into Gaza. ABC didn't think it necessary to inform readers that this was not only a hostage holding, murdering hellhole, but also a fortified command center full of weapons and ammunition. To frame a targeted strike on the operational headquarters of an active murderous terror militia as an unprovoked attack on an innocent apartment building is not merely dishonest reporting. It is a catastrophic failure that leads me to wonder why the ABC is working so hard to convince its audience that there's no terrorist adversary in Gaza and framing every terrorist combatant's death as a civilian to demonize Israel and maximize the public outrage, exactly as Hamas planned. How can we trust the ABC?

0: excellent work from our Sharon Cooper with her team abcwatch.au, further exposing the Israel-hating ABC with some more seriously questionable false Hamas reporting that definitely puts Australia's tax-funded ABC compliant in spreading the Jew hatred and breakdown in social cohesion that now plagues Australia and has been a major contributor to the ongoing serious destruction of our great true blue Aussie fabric character. Everyone can and should follow and support the important work of abcwatch.au. Great work again, Sharon.
1: Thank you, Sharon and Morris. 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
2: This week is the 25th anniversary of one of the most horrific terror attacks in Israel during the Second Intifada. August 9th, 2001, a Hamas-Palestinian suicide bomber blew himself up in the popular Sabaro pizzeria in the center of Yerushalayim, Jerusalem, in the barbaric Sabaro massacre. 16 people were killed, with 130 injured to very serious degrees. The dead included 14 Israelis, 7 were children, a pregnant American woman, and 1 Brazilian. Additionally, one victim, Hanna Nachenberg, remained hospitalized in a persistent vegetative state for nearly 22 years after the attack, until finally dying of her injuries on the 31st of May 2023. Hanna was 31 years old at the time of the bombing. Her infant daughter, who was 2, was one of the few in the restaurant who was not injured. One of the children murdered was 15-year-old Malki Hanna Roth. We wish it was under very different circumstances, but we are delighted to have Malki's father, well-known Aussie expat Arnold Roth.
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2: Arnold Roth, welcome to Lachaim, to Life, Jewish Life and More. Great to have you with us.
3: Good evening to you and to all the listeners. Nice to be here.
2: Arnold, please tell us about Malki. Who was 15-year-old Malki Roth?
3: First of our daughters, she was born in Melbourne. And when we went to Israel to settle, which was in August of 1988, she was just 2.5 years old. She became what she called, I guess we all called, the meat in the sandwich. She was the first of our daughters, but then followed by additional daughters. So she had older brothers and younger sisters, and really in a significant way was the force that held the family together. She had the kind of personality that drew people close. She was a talented musician, but more than talented and being deeply involved with her friends, she was a 15-year-old girl. And the things that she managed to do in the few years of activity that were granted to her are really impressive and quite unforgettable for those of us who knew her and loved her.
2: Arnold, the mastermind of the Peguach, the terrorist attack, was 21-year-old Jordanian student journalist Al-Ahlam Tamimi. Tamimi was not the bomber, but the one who selected the site and guided the Hamas suicide bomber there, carrying a guitar case filled with explosives and shrapnel to maximize the death and carnage. Tamimi was arrested and tried in an Israeli military court, where she joyously and proudly confessed to the crime. Tamimi was sentenced to 16 life terms, only to be released as part of the 1,027 prisoners exchanged for captive Israeli soldier Gilad Shalit in 2011. Since her release, Tamimi has lived openly in Jordan, remaining unrepentant as a celebrity, hosting a television program that has glorified terrorism and incited violence against Jews. All this despite Tamimi being on the FBI's most wanted terrorist list after being charged with terrorist crimes by the US in 2013. Despite receiving billions in aid and an existing treaty with the United States, Jordan steadfast repeatedly refused to extradite Tamimi. Arnold, you and your wife, Frimit, have been at the forefront in pursuit of justice for Malki, a US citizen.
3: And actually, that's the key to the prosecution.
2: Her best friend, Michal Razil, who was also killed, and all the victims of the Sabaro Hamas terrorist slaughter, by bringing Tamimi to account in the US as per terrorist laws. Could you please give us an overview? What has no doubt been a roller coaster of hope and emotions in bringing Jew hater Tamimi to account, and where things are at now.
3: A roller coaster is a good way to describe how this has been. I want to start by doing something that you never do in an interview, a small correction to the introductory comment. Tamimi was the bomber. Not everybody puts it that way. They keep referring to the young religious zealot whom she brought to the site with a guitar case on his shoulder, a guitar case that he had never seen until an hour before the end of his life, filled with explosives and also filled with nasty little black nails, some of which were on the desk that I'm sitting at now for several years. The nails were obviously there because of their capacity for doing harm. They shred flesh very effectively, even more than explosives do. The exploding guitar case made him look like a musician, and unfortunately, the explosion made him look like someone who was doing an act of suicide, and that enrages me. I get very upset when I hear commentary and see it written saying this was a suicide bombing. This was not a suicide bombing. This was a man who went there because he wanted to engage in murder and had no regard for his own welfare because God wanted him to do this, and therefore he didn't think that he was going to die in any event. In the theological terms that brought him to that moment in his life, he wasn't dying at all. He was going off to the next stage in his life. Now, I don't want him to be referred to as a suicide bomber. He was a human bomb. He exploded. He happened to have some equipment with him that made the explosion even more devastating, but he exploded. And it was when he exploded at the behest of Ahlam Tamimi, as you've said accurately, that was a result that both of them wanted desperately. They were desperate people. They wanted dead Jews, in particular dead children, and they got them. Ahlam Tamimi, as you said, was 21 years old when she plotted the attack. This was the second attack she had carried out that week. A lot of people who have visited Jerusalem in the past will remember the name Hamashpir Letzarchan, which was the Meyer Emporium of Jerusalem, still in a certain way is, with a big, somewhat modern shop on King George. She walked in 1 week before the Sabaro massacre with a booby-trapped beer can, placed it on a shelf there, and quietly departed the scene, and was devastated when the bomb did not do what it was supposed to do. She describes herself, fury that overcame her when she went back to her Hamas handlers and said, do it properly, give me something that will really explode properly, and I want the opportunity to do this as soon as possible. And that's why a week later she was back on the same street, this time focusing on a pizzeria. Tamimi has been a big part of my life all of these years. Didn't know anything about her until she was convicted, because the Israeli system then, I'm told that it's different today, keeps the victims in the dark at every stage. We didn't know that she was a suspect or arrested or put on trial or convicted or being sentenced. And eventually, we also didn't know that she was also being freed, even though the judges who heard the case, it was a panel of three, gave a strong recommendation to the government of Israel saying never include this savage in any political deal. Tamimi was the top of the list of the 1,027 terrorists that Israel agreed to free in order to get back Gilad Shalit in October 2011. She was the top of the list. And I have it on reliable authority that there were efforts as a result of the intervention of some people from outside of Israel at the very last moment to try to get her off the list. There was a feeling that this is just one step too far in a deal that is already disgusting. But Hamas, to their great credit, people of principle, said, if you don't send us Tamimi, we're not sending you Gilad Shalit. And so she walked out. She was treated as a VIP, which she certainly was, taken to Cairo, which is not where she came from and not where she wanted to go, met there by the leadership of Hamas. I've got all the pictures, eating, drinking, being festive, and then put on a special flight to Amman, Jordan, and went back to her place of birth, the place where she grew up, place where she was educated, and was received without any room for doubt as a conquering hero. She's still in that status today. Tamimi's no idiot. She writes, I have to say, her logic is superficial. She's no great intellect, but she's persistent. She's absolutely dedicated to what she stands for. What she stands for is dead Jews. That's what she wants. It has nothing to do with any occupied territories. I have hundreds of documents in which she's quoted, sometimes on audio, sometimes on video, sometimes in writing. She has no views on occupied territories. That's not part of what brought her into this. So she represents something that you've actually seen big time in Australia, not as much as you're going to see, in my opinion, but that you've already seen when the streets are filled with people who globalize the Intifada and want you to globalize the Intifada as well. They're not really talking about a political conflict. It doesn't lend itself to any kind of a solution at the political level. The kind of solution that Ahlam Tamimi believes in until today, after years of promoting it on television in Jordan, from Jordan, around the world, including into Melbourne and Sydney, her solution involves dead people. In a certain way, it doesn't matter whether the dead people are from her team or from the opposing team, where the opposing team is us. She's free, as free today as she was when she was handed over to people who brought her to Jordan. She is as famous now as she was when she started the TV show, actually much more famous because the TV show went for 5 years and gave her the opportunity every weekend to hammer home to audiences throughout the world, united by their speaking Arabic, that what she stands for, what she stood for, what she achieved is the redemptive power of blowing people up, preferably children. Jewish children. You'd be astounded at how many people in my life, people who have entered into conflict that I've never sought with me, telling me that this is a resistance hero. And at that point, I stop my comments and just ask you to think for a moment about what it's like to be the father of a child among many children blown up and to be told that this was an act of resistance.
2: Heartbreaking, just heartbreaking. The US and yourself have been endeavoring to have Tamimi extradited back to the US for prosecution under terrorist laws. Jordan has maintained that the extradition treaty with the US was never ratified. And for a long time, Arnold, the US maintained that it couldn't do a lot because Jordan had not ratified the treaty. However, in 2019, in legal proceedings under the US Freedom of Information laws, you unearthed a 1995 letter to the State Department from King Hussein, father of Abdullah II, confirming the ratified treaty. Yet still nothing has proceeded.
3: The United States has never said, oops, we can't get her. The United States has said from the very beginning, from the moment that the charges were unsealed, which was 4.5 years after they were signed off by a judge, that's another story, has said, we are determined to get her and we are not sleeping until we get her, and words to that effect. There's no one anywhere in the United States federal hierarchy who's ever said, we can't. They all maintain until today that they can. And the truth is, of course they can. The power structure between the United States and Jordan ought to be clear to everyone listening in on this conversation. The United States and Jordan entered into a treaty under which either side could call on the other to hand over fugitive felons for receiving judgment in the other country. And that operated successfully between 1995, when the treaty was entered into, right up until 2017, which is when the long secret American charges, which were issued against Tamimi in 2013 as a result of my involvement in meetings in Washington, those charges were made public in a press event in Washington. Top leadership of the Department of Justice, 6 days later, the highest court, what we would call the High Court, handed down a ruling saying that the treaty was invalid. This was 20-some years after the treaty had gone into effect and had been given effect to constantly throughout that period. Suddenly, it was invalid. There's only one basis on which the Jordanian court ruled that the treaty was invalid, and that was, it was not ratified properly. And my contribution to that discussion is that the letter that you mentioned there, Morris, from our suing the State Department in 2019, is a letter signed personally by King Hussein, the father of today's king, saying, I hereby ratify. That actually is the end of the discussion. Because under public international law, when a country makes representations to its treaty partner that such and such a series of facts is true, that it's true. And you can't come 20-some years later and say, well, it wasn't true. So the correct way of looking at what the Jordanians and the Americans have done to each other in this whole process is to say the Jordanians have invented a story that is simply untrue. And the Americans, for reasons of maintaining good relations with Jordan, for whatever reason, say, no. No, that's not quite right. And that's about as loud as you'll ever hear an American official ever say what they really mean, which is, no, sorry, mate, the Jordanians are lying. But that doesn't mean that the Americans are ready to do what they should surely have done starting in 2013, which is when they actually began pressing the Jordanians before even I knew that the charges existed because they were kept secret. The Americans should have, and we hope eventually will, say to the Jordanians, we have a message for you under the treaty, 4:30. We want her at the airport at 4:30 in leg chains, and we'll do the rest. That's what should have happened. Now, I can tell you that I've had discussions with American officials as recently as the last couple of weeks, high-level officials, and the narrative continues to be, Mr. Roth, we want this case resolved. We want this woman extradited. We want to see her in our federal court on trial for the terrorism offenses that we charged her with back in 2013. And you might want to say, dear listeners to this terrific program, what's stopping them? And I'll say, I have no idea.
2: Arnold, May last year, you presented the US ambassador to Israel, Mike Huckabee, a great friend and supporter of Israel, with a petition bearing 30,000 signatures addressed to President Donald Trump, Secretary of State Marco Rubio, and the Attorney General, urging diplomatic pressure on Jordan to extradite Tamimi and bring Tamimi to justice in America. As you mentioned, there are still some positive signs.
3: Yes, but you'll forgive me if I don't go into the positive signs, because there'll be nothing that serves the interest of justice to go into them. What I can say is the two things which don't exactly fit with one another. The first, I've already said, no one has ever said to us, you're wrong, or we can't do this, or we need to leave that woman alone. Not at all. Positive side that's more positive is, I would say, a growing number of officials on the American side saying, can't give you the details, but we know what we're doing. To say that we're optimistic at this point would be overstating it, but we've never been optimistic.
2: Arnold, in your meeting with Ambassador Huckabee, you and Frimmett also presented him with a framed photograph of Mulkey and her shattered mobile phone recovered by the police. Around the mouthpiece of the phone, Mulkey had written to herself, "Speak no ills of others." Amazing, so beautiful. Mulkey's love for and experiences with Hannah, your youngest daughter, her severely disabled youngest sister, led Mulkey to become passionate about bringing happiness, support, and encouragement to the lives of children facing similar challenges. Mulkey volunteered to work with children with special needs. At school and in the community, she inspired her peers to do the same. Arnold, in honor of Mulkey's memory, soon after the Piguach, the Hamas terrorist Sbarro massacre, the family chose to take the example that Mulkey showed in her life and share it with others. And in wanting for Mulkey's memory to live on, the Roth family established the Mulkey Foundation, Karen Mulkey, the Mulkey Foundation for Disabled Children. Arnold, could you walk us through the Mulkey Foundation, its raison d'etre, and all its great work?
3: First thing to say is that right after we created the Mulkey Foundation, which the certificate of incorporation of which is on the wall in front of me at the moment, it's dated the 11th of September 2001. We received the certificate several hours before the attack on New York and Washington. The organization got off to a terrific start in Melbourne, Australia, very shortly after the establishment of the entity, and before we had actually started operations, good friends of Israel in Melbourne brought a visitor to Australia, a gentleman I never really got along with very well, by the name of Olmert, who became Prime Minister. And he made a terrific speech about Karen Mulkey to a small meeting of significant leaders and prominent figures in the Melbourne Jewish community, and that got us off to a great start. Now, we have an Australian Friends of Karen Mulkey today. We have a US equivalent and a British equivalent, and of course, we raise funds in Israel. This make us sound like we're BHP, but it's a small charity, very focused on not wasting money and on getting positive, concrete results for families who, and I have to say it, are like my family. Before we lost Mulkey, learned the hard way how difficult it can be to raise a child with profound, in the case of our youngest child, catastrophic disabilities. We found that when we wanted to keep our daughter living with us and nonetheless to receive therapies that are funded by the health system here, which is, in my opinion, a terrific health system, money and on getting positive, concrete results for families who, and

0: lot of detail here that I'm obviously skipping. And again, this is before we lost Malky. And we won. We got exactly what we wanted. We got it because we were really furious and determined, and the system recognized that we were not idiots, and that in looking after our own child, we might even have opinions about our own child that somebody might want to respect. Now, that's a real insight. Then we lost Malky, and we realized that one of the few things we could do with both passion and authority was to help others do the same thing. And what do I mean by that? Very simply, that the parents of a child with significant disabilities should be the ones who make the decision and should not be compelled because of a lack of equipment or a lack of services that are available, should not be compelled to hand that child over to an institution. Israel, which is a wonderful country, I don't say bad things about it in public, no matter what my feelings on specific issues are. Israel does not handle the subject of institutionalization well. It's a black mark. There are bigger problems that it has overcome. This is one it hasn't overcome yet, but it's not for lack of trying on our part. So we provide a meaningful alternative for families who don't want to hand their child over to institutional care, who want to keep the child at home where they love the child and where they know that the results are always going to be better because of that love and that attention. We want to give them the ability to do that. And that's really the whole message. We call it empowering the families. That's what Malky was an agent of. She did this herself. Again, there's too much detail here for me to go into in the remaining 3 hours of this interview. Malky was really somebody who believed in the things that I've just described, and she adored her little sister. So what I can say today, looking back over 25 years of the work of the Malky Foundation, because that anniversary is coming up, as I've already hinted at, on the 11th of September, which will be a day that other people will remember certain other events, that organization has done terrific interventions in the lives of literally thousands of families, roughly a third of them, happen not to daven in the same shul as me because they're Muslims or Christians, and we have absolutely no desire or capacity to distinguish among the various families who we support. We support families who live here in this country and have a child whom they want to keep close to them and who has serious disabilities. I'm telling you that this is one of the things that keeps me going, keeps me sane, and keeps me reminded that in this world, there are people who are really evil, and I don't need to look past Ahlam Tamimi and those who stand with her. And there are people who are really good, like my daughter Malky. And it's in memory of her goodness that we do this work. We do it efficiently and effectively. And if anyone is looking to make a mark with their charitable money, they can't do better, in my opinion, than direct it towards Karen Malky. And if you'll allow me, I'm just going to blurt out the website, which is www.karenmalky, K-E-R-E-N-M-A-L-K-I, one word, .org. And we have activities in Melbourne, although we're going through a reorganization now. But we have a terrific organization based in London and another terrific one based in New York. And an even better one based here in Jerusalem. We really do good work in Malky's name. It's a pleasure to be associated with it.
1: Arnold, how many children and families has the foundation helped?
0: Can't tell you the exact number, but it's around 3,000. There are four programs. Three of them have to do with us providing either funding for non-medical therapies. We don't need to buy into the medical system in this country. The medical system is really first rate. But the paramedical, physical therapy, occupational therapy, speech therapy, horse therapy, and water therapy, there, it's only too easy for the people sitting at the front desk at the health funds, because everybody belongs to one of four health funds in this country, to say, no, we don't think your child should get water therapy. And that's what we do to justify our existence. When the system says no, and provided the child meets certain criteria, principally that the child is living at home with the parents, then we have the great pleasure of saying yes. That's a real power. That's empowering.
1: Excellent. Outstanding. Arnold, you touched on September 11, the 25th anniversary of the Sabaro bombing and Malky's murder, a month before the 25th anniversary of the September 11 terror attack on the US soil, killing 3,000. The attacks took place thousands of miles apart, but the same Islamic terrorist ideology is the driving perpetrator. Please, Arnold, a final word for our Lachaim listeners, read the Roth family's ongoing pursuit and battle for justice against terrorism.
0: Thank you. So first of all, there's no one listening who should not be already signed on to our petition, change.org/extraditeTamimi. You don't need to be an American. We have almost 31,000 signatures there. We're aiming to have 30 million by the end of the week. Of course, that's a good aim to have. We don't really expect it, but we want support as wide as possible. That's the first thing. The second thing is there are no government interventions that we expect to happen from Australia. Canberra has made it clear that this is not something that they

0: want to get involved in, and we're done with trying to persuade them. But people in the Jewish community ought to be talking at the level of the leaders of the Melbourne and Sydney and Canberra and Hobart and Launceston and Brisbane, Perth and Adelaide Jewish communities, and saying, what can we do? How can we show our solidarity with the family of this Melbourne-born girl who is still battling for justice in a bizarre war in which no one ever says no, but they just sit there and stare at the Roths as if the Roths are the idiots in the room, when there's a pretty good argument that it might be the other way around. So there's really no one listening into this who can't be helpful one way or another. And I hope that they will be.
1: Arnold, in the last year of life, Mulkey, as you mentioned, a gifted musician, a gifted flautist, wrote the words and music of a song. She hoped to enter it into a school musical competition. Though she completed the song and taught it to her friend, she never got to submit it in time for the competition. Please tell us about Mulkey's song, Shir Lishmoach, a song of joy.
0: We knew nothing at all about the competition or that Mulkey had written it. Not that we were surprised when we found out that she had the talent to do it. She certainly did. We found out when we were sitting on the floor in our home during the 7 days of mourning, and a cluster of her girlfriends came, sat with us, and one of them said, you know about Mulkey's song, and they ended up singing it to us. And of course, it was a pretty touching moment, you know, laden with emotion. I mean, everything about the whole process of losing a child is, of course, terribly, terribly emotional, but this was something we didn't expect it. A lot later, I was on an interview in the United States, and somebody there who came on reacted to my mentioning the song by going out and undertaking to bring in some well-known musicians and recording it, making the song well-known. My guess is we now have about 25 recorded versions of Shir Lishmoach, Mulkey's song. It's better known as Mulkey's song, I would have to say. It's also played every year by the performers at the almost annual Karen Mulkey Foundation. That song is always the highlight of the concert, and it's all about joy, and it's all about the pleasure that Mulkey had in creating music and in being Jewish and in living in Israel, and all of those things come together very beautifully in her song.
1: I've listened to many of the recordings. It is a beautiful song, and Mulkey's friends have found out across Israel during the Shiva week in the summer holidays of August 2001. During that week, they taught Mulkey's song to hundreds of children and teenagers attending the Ezra Youth Group summer camp and in other summer youth camps throughout Israel. Amazing work.
0: I also know that you're planning to play my daughter's song, and I'm hoping that people don't switch off when they hear music come onto this program, because as much as they are here in order to hear the precious words of the people who present this show, the music in this case is really touching. It's the music of a child who's no longer here. She's no longer alive. Actually, she never heard anybody perform it other than herself. And it's a song that is just pure goodness. It's all about the love and the uplifting of the spirit that comes from thinking about who we are as Jews, who we are when we help other people, in particular children with disabilities. It's the message of Mulkey, and that's really my privilege in life, is to have people know about Mulkey's life and to help her message continue to endure.
1: It's upbeat, optimistic and happy, just as Mulkey was. So we're going to close out with it tonight. Before we do, I'd like to read out the translation. Each of us has a place in the world to come.
2: And that is already a reason to be happy.
1: We each have a spark and a start, and this is the reason enough to be happy. You live, breathe, move. That's a good start. Each of us has a way of arriving. We all have a way back too. We each have hope and a future and a place in the world to come. You live, breathe, move. That's a good start. Each of us has so many reasons, so you better start dancing now. We each already have a reason to laugh. So let's all shout together, you live, breathe, move. That's a good start. Arnold, Mulkey's song is sincerely beautiful. Arnold Roth, many, many thanks for joining us tonight on Lachaim to Life, Jewish Life and More. With your odyssey in seeking justice for Mulkey and all the victims of the Hamas terrorism at the Sabaro Pizzeria. Yasher koach to you and your family in keeping Mulkey's memory alive with the great work of Mulkey's foundation, Karen Mulkey, Zichrona Levracha. Am Yisrael Chai, peace, Lachaim, Arnold.
0: Thank you very much. Lachaim to everybody.
1: So we're closing out the interview with Mulkey's song, Shir Lishmoach, a song of joy, performed by Mulkey School, the Shalavim Girls Ulpana School in Israel, 2002, with many of Mulkey's chavarot, Mulkey's friends.

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2: Good afternoon. It's 2 p.m. in Israel, Sunday, August the 16th, 2026. This is Nomi Segal with the top news at this hour. The Saudi network Al-Hadath cites sources as saying that U.S. President Donald Trump's envoy and son-in-law Jared Kushner is expected to meet with Hamas representatives in the presence of officials from mediating countries Egypt, Qatar, and Turkey. According to the report, the purpose of the meeting is to prevent a collapse of the Gaza agreement. A Hamas delegation led by the new head of the Hamas Political Bureau, Khalil al-Hayya, arrived in Cairo and met with the Egyptian intelligence chief. Khan reported earlier that Kushner is leading a delegation of senior officials from the Gaza Board of Peace expected in Israel today to advance implementation of the plan to rehabilitate the enclave. The delegation includes Board Director General Nikolai Mladenov and former British Prime Minister Tony Blair. Khan reports that in their discussions they will try to break the impasse created after Prime Minister Benjamin Netanyahu declared that Israel does not accept the 15-point roadmap for implementing the deal. In the southern Gaza Strip, an IDF tank drove over an explosive device during operational activity in the area of the Yellow Line. There were no injuries. The IDF said that Hamas planted the bomb. In a separate incident, IDF forces killed two terrorists who breached the Yellow Line and approached IDF forces posing a threat. Hamas documents seized by the IDF in Gaza reveal how the terror organization built over the years a military infrastructure in Lebanon as part of its strategic plan to open another front against Israel. This according to a study by the Meir Amit Terrorist and Intelligence Research Institute. Khan reports that the activity began in the 1990s. Some 14 years ago, senior Hamas officials held talks with then-Hezbollah leader Hassan Nasrallah on establishing a military force in Lebanon. And later a plan was formulated that included combat cells, rocket fire, preparations to infiltrate Israel, and more. The IDF carried out widespread strikes on Hezbollah targets over the weekend following an explosive drone attack that seriously wounded three IDF soldiers. The IDF said it killed a senior Hezbollah commander who was involved in advancing numerous terrorist attacks against IDF forces operating in the security zone, including the launch of explosive drones. In another strike, a battalion commander in the Radwan Force unit was killed, and according to reports, also members of his family. Reports in Lebanon said 11 people were killed in IDF strikes yesterday. Turning to the U.S.-Iran conflict, the Axios site says that the U.S. administration opened a secret channel via the president of the Kurdistan region in Iraq, Nehirvan Barzani, to liaise with the Iran's Revolutionary Guard Corps. According to the report, this happened in May when during negotiations it was not clear to Trump administration officials whether the Iranian representatives were speaking with the authority of Iran's powerful Revolutionary Guard Corps. 6 years after the renewal of diplomatic ties between Israel and Morocco, the Israeli mission in Rabat has moved to its permanent location, this according to local media outlets in Morocco. Likud party primaries will take place tomorrow amid ongoing rancor within the party over the slots reserved on the list for the prime minister to fill with candidates of his choice. Cabinet Minister Shlomo Kari defended the move, telling Khan that the prime minister's request to freshen up the list with people whom he considers most suitable was democratically approved. Knesset member Sason Goeta told Khan he opposes the saving of slots and also would let MKs run on district seats. We have a winning team and the current situation restricts our places, he said. The Shin Bet and National Cybersecurity Directorate have warned of a new wave of Iranian phishing attempts. These focused on Israeli journalists and media figures. The aim is to prompt the journalist to click on malicious links or open malware files that will make it possible to seize control of their smartphones and steal sensitive information, journalistic sources, and chats. A police spokesperson, Aryeh Doron, says police still do not fully understand the motive of Israeli mother and daughter, Mali and Liel Yahalomi, to cut off contact and attempt to disappear. But after the two were tracked down in Argentina this weekend and it was determined there was no wrongdoing involved and they were not in any danger, they were allowed to go on their way. Contact was made with the mother and daughter on a bus in Argentina a week after they were reported missing in Vienna. In sport, at the European Athletics Championships in Birmingham, England, Israeli marathoners won the team gold medal, with the three Israeli runners achieving a combined time of 6 hours 28 minutes. Israel's Gashau Ayale took the bronze individual medal for his finish at 2 hours 9 minutes and 21 seconds. The weather outlook slightly cooler tomorrow with chance of local rain, mostly in the east. Tuesday, no significant change. The maximum temperatures in the main centers, Jerusalem and Haifa 31, Tel Aviv 32, Beersheba 35, and in Eilat going up to 41 degrees Celsius. That's the news from Kan Rekod.

0: I'm Josh Frydenberg and I'm a proud Australian Jew. I'm shocked by the explosion of anti-Semitism across our country and I'm using my voice to ring the alarm bell.
1: Look, I'm worried, but ultimately, here in Australia, I am an optimist for us. It won't happen unless we're clear-eyed about the nature of the problem and we come together and address it. I mean, one of the best things I got to do as Prime Minister is I'd go to a lot of schools and inevitably you would have school kids sing to you at some point.
2: We are one,
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2: It's a pleasure to welcome John Spooner to the Lachaim program here on 3ZZZ 92.3 FM. John is an acclaimed cartoonist, editorial illustrator, and artist of 50 years standing, with his work appearing in The Age, National Times, Time Magazine Australia, and Quadrant. In 2019, he joined the Australian newspaper as an editorial cartoonist. John's the recipient of multiple awards, including a number of Stanleys, which is an annual honour presented by the Australian Cartoonists Association, and two Walkleys. And in 2002, he won the prestigious Graeme Perkin Award as the Australian Journalist of the Year. John's works are held in numerous places across Australia, including the National Gallery of Australia, the National Library of Australia, and the National Gallery of Victoria. John, welcome to Lachaim, to Life, Jewish Life, and More.
3: Thanks, Larry.
2: During a recent interview on this program, a former editor-in-chief of The Age, Michael Gawenda, said he believed the paper's daily editorial cartoon was the most important feature of the paper and set the scene for the major story of the day. John, how do you see the role of the cartoonist in the mainstream press?
3: I wouldn't consider it to be the most important thing. A little information is always handy, but as a provocateur, an image that can stimulate some sort of reaction to the stories of the day, that can be valuable. And if your cartoonist has got something to say by way of analysis grafted into the cartoon, well, if I was an editor, I'd say, well, that's great. There are cartoonists everywhere, that the full spectrum from hopeless to brilliant, and even any cartoonist has off days. So it's like all of us. We just hope that today's the day that something snaps and we get that eureka idea.
2: Yeah.
3: But it's a distillation process, really. I once described a phenomenon as, imagine driving a truck full of all the relevant ideas on any subject, and you go through a tunnel and you clear everything easily and you shoot on through. That's the news process as we cartoonists see it. And a cartoonist has to take that same truckload and put it through a keyhole. And you do that with humor and wit and metaphor and other devices. Mm. Tricks of the trade.
2: Yeah.
3: Like caricature and what have you.
2: Yeah. Well, I do know people, the first thing they look at is the cartoon.
3: Oh, it's easy. But it's interestingly, Gawenda, as an editor, I mean, most of the editors of The Age appreciated cartooning and imagery, and Gawenda was particularly appreciative. He did have a real feeling for, because those days we had the broadsheet newspaper, so you'd offer an artist half a page of a broadsheet to fill it with something, and there'd be, you know, Loonigs and Spooners and Nicholsons and others. It was a very exciting time to be working.
2: Yes.
3: But now we're in a more concentrated arena, the digital, and I think cartoons work very well in that arena. Colour reproduction's perfect, for instance. It's not as artistically as exciting.
2: Yes, okay. Oh, that's interesting. John, many of your drawings reveal a deep concern for justice. An early example is a 1995 cartoon titled Racial Conflict, which shows a striped forearm with a fist striking an open hand whose skin is covered in spots, while a drawing from 2000 titled Palestinian Father and Son shows the figures cowering next to a globe of the world. John, did your time practicing as a lawyer during the 1970s influence the way you view the world?
3: Well, studying law is one thing, but actually practicing for a few years, which is I've managed, you learn about people who lie. You learn about the surprise of confronting a lie. That cartoon you're talking about the father and the son crouching behind the globe, and that was a notorious incident. The Israelis were alleged to have deliberately targeted this man and his child.
2: Mm.
3: And it turned out it was a rehearsed event by the Islamists, and just brought home to me again that well-informed scepticism is really important. It doesn't mean you have to be cynical.
2: Yeah, yeah.
3: But the world is full of stupid lawyers. some of my best friends are lawyers. and some of them are brilliant. I mean, I think about a really top legal mind is the amount of material that they can have in front of them and be able to get bang right to the core of the issue. And I remember walking into Alan Goldberg's chambers once. All the floor of his entire chambers was covered in briefs.
2: Yeah.
3: And I bet you he knew everything about every one of those pieces of paper. And, you know, I've got a far more superficial mind, all that's artistic.
2: There's got to be an element of that in a cartoonist of being able to focus on a point, but tell a whole story through that.
3: Yeah. You try your best. That's all we can do.
2: If you can achieve anything like that on a regular basis, it's quite an achievement. I'd like to turn now to the cartoons you've drawn about the conflict in Gaza and its repercussions for the Australian Jewish community. You've produced cartoons that explore the hostage situation, the role of Hamas, the issue of genocide, anti-Semitism in Australia, the federal Labor government's lack of action, and more recently, the Royal Commission into Anti-Semitism and Social Cohesion. In May 2024, your response to some of the disgraceful funding decisions of Creative Australia was a cartoon titled Artistic License, which shows two characters spray painting swastikas and the word Jews on a suburban wall, with one saying, "But seriously, bro, we're stupid amateurs. How come we don't get a Creative Australia grant?" But the title of the drawing, Artistic License, also refers to the freedom an artist, writer, or filmmaker has to break rules, distort facts, or exaggerate reality to make a work more powerful. John, what do you believe are the limits of artistic license, and are you tempted to go beyond them to make a point?
3: I think I'm often like to go beyond them. I mean, one of the great problems of thinking about October 7th is the horror.
2: Yeah.
3: And it's an unfortunate but necessary fact that people will not tolerate being shown the truth of what actually happened October 7th.
2: Mm.
3: They won't even listen to people talking about what was done to those young women. And you're going to be in the business of depicting savagery and barbarism. You're running close to the edge.
2: Right.
3: Because I draw realistically. I'm not a gag cartoonist. I create an atmosphere through drawing something precisely. I mean, just imagine what was going on in those tunnels. To depict the real horror, maybe just having a terrorist, a Hamas operative, sitting there next to a body bag. And you think, yeah, well, that doesn't do it. And then after a while, I was just drawing all the Hamas as ghouls, as they'd all had skulls.
2: Yes.
3: Because anyone who could see, even though the film that we have seen about what happened that day, my view is I bet that Gaza is not uniquely, but intensely radicalized populace. The way people were slapping pizza wood on that naked body of that poor young girl as she was being taken through the streets of Gaza would have been the 8th or might have been 7th itself. That should have just horrified people. But the instant reaction of people was to put it out of their mind. No, I don't believe it. And Greta Thunberg, those people, the flotilla mob, they refused to look at the film. Apparently the actual film that the Israelis have available is just beyond shocking. It has been shown to some people. Yeah. And you think, you know, should I insist on seeing it or should I just hint at the horror? And that hinting at horror is something that is a skill that, you know, I feel like I'm always just groping for because I'm also in a newspaper. I've been invited into people's houses and minds to express visually something that's very contentious. And so my contempt for certain points of view comes through. When you get to our age, Murray, you get sort of, what the hell? Are they going to sue me? And you just sort of say, look, just this is my opportunity to say what I think is truthful.
2: Mm.
3: And the truth of the matter is in that situation is the horror. And the cruelty. Cruelty is another thing. People don't talk about cruelty. It's funny, you know, in the 19th century, you know, novelists would have no trouble describing someone as, oh, there's a murderer. Or we don't say things like that anymore. But there I were. In every community, let alone a radicalised one, there's a group that are just waiting for the opportunity to put that uniform on, that SS uniform, and have a go.
2: Interestingly, during the interview with Michael Gawenda, where we were discussing the Australian Press Council's ruling that the Kathy Wilcox cartoon, published shortly after the Bondi massacre, contained an anti-Semitic trope. And during that discussion, Michael said, It was the editor's job to deal with that, not the cartoonists. Is that the situation at The Australian? Do you have to go through the editor?
3: I only deal with the editor.
2: Okay.
3: And it's a privilege to have that access as well as control. I mean, it's his paper at the end of the day.
2: Right.
3: And he has to defend it in the morning. This is Kelvin Healy. And so if he doesn't like an idea, fine. Next cab sort of thing. And, you know, And someone like Michael Leonard used to say that the big problem with Australian cartoonists is that they always accept their first idea.
2: That's interesting.
3: Anyway, I appreciate a person who's, you know, carrying the enormous responsibility of producing a newspaper. It's like producing, in terms of words, over both platforms, like a novel in one day.
2: Yeah.
3: How's he going to get his head over it, covering defamation, accuracy, all those things? He delegates to teams, but at the end of the day, there's one person that carries the weight. So hats off to those people. I think I've had about over 20 editors in my time. Great, starting with Graham Perkin, going all the way through. And every one of them had something good.
2: Yeah.
3: There were some real dummies, but there was every one of them did something that was good contribution to journalism.
2: Mm. John, quite a few of your cartoons highlight the hypocrisy surrounding the actions of Hamas. There's one cartoon titled The Bleeding Obvious, which features International Court of Justice judges pointing to Gaza and saying, our task is to prevent genocide, while three Israeli soldiers outside what may be a tunnel with the word Hamas on it respond with, that's why we are here. Well, to the Jewish community, it is the bleeding obvious.
3: Mm.
2: Another cartoon published a year ago related to the themes of Hamas and the pro-Palestinian protesters. It's titled Pilgrim's Progress. It depicts a skeletal Grim Reaper figure wearing a Hamas headband, carrying bags labelled anti-Semitism and hostages. This figure is expressing gratitude by saying, it's lovely to feel appreciated, to characters protesting and carrying signs with Long Live October 7 and Make Lies, Not War, written on them.
3: Mm-hmm.
2: When you read news feeds coming through, do you immediately imagine a cartoon that expresses your response to the story? Is your creativity hardwired in that way?
3: Sometimes it's hard work. I mean, that thing, seeing those people was so depressing because they had pictures of the Ayatollah Khomeini behind them as well. They had pictures of celebrating the work of someone who killed between 40 and 50,000 murdered of their own people, Iranians, in 2 days. It's just mind-boggling violence. And so the idea of all these lefties filled with sort of bile and hatred and everything, supporting organisations that routinely have contempt for the protesters' values, like LGBTQ community. Hamas have no tolerance for them whatsoever.
2: No, of course not.
3: Islamists in general have no tolerance for any form of freedom of expression, let alone behaviour. But there was another thing about the behaviour of Hamas that just can't seem to get through. You tell it to someone who's hostile and they don't believe you. I'm referring to the tunnels.
2: Yes.
3: Israel did everything it could to give this territory over to the Gazans, and billions of dollars came in. And instead of building a lovely place with fantastic hospitals and schools and what have you, they built 500 kilometres of tunnels and they used them to launch war immediately against Israel. What are you meant to do? This double standard is shocking. And above all, they refuse to let their own citizens shelter.
2: Yeah.
3: I mean, the Ukrainians during, you know, an air raid from Russia, they're out in the underground sheltering. The Gazans weren't.
2: Yeah.
3: They've deliberately kept above ground, exposed. Hamas were provoking the Israelis to attack them at various stages, which were criminally situated in hospitals, schools, and where have you, residential buildings. And they booby-trapped all of the suburbs of Gaza. So it was impossible for Israel to do the morally right thing, which is defend themselves without inflicting injury. And even then, if you listen to people like John Spencer, that American urban warfare analyst, the casualties they inflicted on civilians were infinitely less than most other wars. For instance, recently, the war in Iraq, where ISIS was destroyed. Now, where were these protesters around civilians that were being killed then.
2: Yes.
3: Not to mention the Syrian civil war, where 500,000 civilians apparently were killed by Hezbollah.
2: Yep.
3: Not many people even realise that Hezbollah was involved with Syria. All these layers of facts, which gets us then to the question of journalistic coverage. I am just getting so impatient with this ABC. They don't seem to have a very curious narrative. In fact, you would almost say they've got a hostile attitude towards Israel, which produces a distortion in the balance of their coverage. Are you quoting the Hamas as the authority on hospital casualties at the same time being sceptical of the Israelis? You're just sort of, you're unbelievable if you're doing that. And yet that's our national broadcaster. This is one of the most distressing periods of journalism that I've ever witnessed, what's been churned out by the ABC.
2: Yeah. Yes, we have to wait and hopefully see the Royal Commission come out with a strong statement about
3: that. And then we'll see what they'll do about it.
2: And then there's the question of that as well.
3: Yeah.
2: Look, I'd love to continue talking about the cartoons because I wanted to cover the cartoons that are associated with your view of the Labor government's lack of action.
3: You're not going to mention Collingwood because we're in a bit of a state of disappointment at the moment.
2: I wouldn't dare mention Collingwood. As a staunch Melbourne supporter, you should be grateful I'm even speaking to you. And also, I hope we can get together sometime in the future to talk about the other cartoons, which are absolutely superb. My thanks to John Spooner, the award-winning editorial cartoonist at The Australian, for describing the creative process behind his drawings and for highlighting the impact of anti-Semitism and the pro-Palestinian protest movement having on the Jewish and broader Australian communities. John's cartoons feature in The Australian and should be the first thing looked at when you open the hard copy or digital paper. Thanks again, John. Very, very much appreciated.
3: My pleasure, Murray.
2: 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Many thanks to Team Lachaim, Dr. George Banky, our Lachaim to Life executive producer, and my co-presenters, Maurice Klein, Malka Lawrence, Sharon Cooper, and Dr. Danita Freeman. 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I don't care who you donate to. 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You won't regret it. So thank you for tuning in and please join us again next week on Lachaim. My name is Maury Frankel. Am Israel Hay. Peace. Lachaim.
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1: 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I've got some information on the break-in into last week. I've seen the property and it's a house in Smith Street.
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0: Hi, I'm Liz Ellis. I became a mum for the first time last year, and throughout my planning and pregnancy, I discovered just how important it was to have the right information. 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

0: This is Phil Davis from the GWS Giants for Rads. On the footy field, it's important we all know our game plan, play as a team and look out for each other. It's the same when a bunch of mates go out drinking. Have a plan of how to get home, and if a mate's been on the drink, stop them from getting behind the wheel. Sharing a cab or an Uber, catching a bus or having someone be a designated driver is your best plan for not losing your license or possibly worse. It's all about being smart. So, who's your designated driver?
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